0: head to look about him.
1: King, fellow.
2: Don't move, Sergeant. I have your gun. I found King here whining at the door.
1: Harry Wilson from headquarters. Why are you holding that gun on me?
2: You ought to know why, Sergeant. The man you murdered is right over there in the bunk.
1: Man I murdered? Why,
2: here we are.
1: But man alive, Harry. I don't get this at all. How'd I get here in this cabin? What makes you think I murdered anyone?
3: This is Jim Hadley's cabin, Sergeant. Prospector coming down the trail yesterday afternoon heard a shot. Saw you leaving the cabin. You went up trail with another fella. Prospector was back at the lean-to with his dogs when it happened.
2: We can't figure out why you came back here this morning, Sergeant, or where you left your dog team.
1: No. No, I didn't do it. I'm sure I...
0: Sergeant Preston stopped speaking. Wild thoughts raced through his mind. Jed had mentioned that the killing took place yesterday afternoon. Just now, his brother Mountie Harry Wilson spoke of it being morning. Yet from the time of the shot until now, he couldn't remember a thing.
1: Harry, I know I couldn't have done it. I knew Jim Hadley well. I was trailing the two men who broke into the bank at Selkirk.
2: I know that, Sergeant.
1: I remember stopping on the trail for a moment. I remember hearing a shot. That's all I do remember until right this minute.
2: Maybe so, Sergeant. But the fact remains that the prospector came and reported a big Mountie leaving here after Hadley was shot. Then when we arrive here to investigate, I find you here. Why you came back, I can't figure
1: out.
2: Wait,
1: Harry. My gun, it's still fully loaded, and you're smart enough to know if it'd been fired within the time you say Hadley was killed, and now...
2: I looked at your gun, Sergeant. One bullet has been fired recently.
1: What?
2: Jenkins can bear me out on that. I let him check on it, too.
3: That's right. One bullet's missing right now.
1: But I didn't do it, I tell you.
2: If you can't remember as you say, how can you be sure?
1: Well, I...
0: Again, the doubt came back into Preston's mind. He looked at King, placing his hand on the big dog's head. Then, realizing that something must be done to prove to the others and to himself that he wasn't guilty of killing Hadley, Preston hit upon the first thought that came into his mind.
1: Harry, I know things look bad for me. I feel definitely that I could never commit murder, and I want you to help me, to give me a chance to prove the facts, whatever they may turn out to be.
2: Well, as one member of the force to another,
1: Look, you can't deny me this. I give my word of honor, if you'll take time to work on this with me, and we find that I...
2: All right, Sergeant. I'll work on it with you. But if we don't prove something by tomorrow, I'll have to take you in for murder.
0: After arranging with Jed Jenkins to take Hadley's body back to Selkirk, Harry Wilson waited until he had left, then had another talk with Sergeant Preston.
2: Now, let's see where we begin, Sergeant. I can't let you have your gun, of course, but I have your word of honor you won't attempt to escape.
1: That's right, I won't, Harry. Now, this mark on my temple proves what I said about the shot I mentioned.
2: That's right.
1: I do remember following the two crooks up to that point, and then... Harry, I know the answer. It must be the answer.
2: Well?
1: The extra uniform. That's it. It must be.
2: Extra uniform?
1: Yes, I had one of my old uniforms bundled on my sled. It needed repairs.
2: But I don't see
1: But don't you see, Harry, now look. One of those crooks could have used it. They must have taken my sled, though I don't know how they got away with it with King around. That's what puzzles me.
2: King went back to Jed Jenkins' cabin for something. Remember?
1: Yes. Yes, that's right. When I was shot, King must have gone for help. And while he was gone, the two crooks took my sled and lit out up trail.
2: That could be.
1: Let's start out now after them. If we find them, we can get the answer. What about it?
2: All right, get your things on, Sergeant. And I hope for your sake that we do catch them. And prove once and for all who did kill Hadley. I'll get the dog team ready.
0: All that night, Sergeant Preston, with King and the other Mountie, pushed on toward Dawson. Finally, a few miles outside of the town, King picked up the scent of Preston's own dog team. He leaped and barked in excitement.
1: King's found the trail of my dogs, Harry. On, King! On, you huskies!
0: The trail that King now followed swerved from the main trail into Dawson.
1: They turned off before getting into Dawson.
2: Looks like it, all right.
0: After going a short distance, Preston, not wanting once more to be a target for the crooks, ordered King to quiet the dog team.
1: Quiet them, King. Quiet them, fella. Hold them down, boy. That's it.
0: In an old cabin off the beaten trail, Jake and Steve had built a fire in the fireplace. Then Jake started to change from the Mountie's uniform back into his own clothes.
4: Yeah, that bag of gold we took from the old sourdough will come in handy. Even if we did get a good haul from the bank in Selkirk.
5: I thought you were going to keep the uniform on.
4: Yeah, after shooting that old man, I better not. The man who was out and back got a glimpse of me as I left. He'll report a Mountie killed the old codger, and he'll go hunting Preston. That's a hot one.
5: I always thought that dog of his was a mean one. Can't understand him running away like he did.
4: I guess when he saw Preston wasn't able to tell him what to do, he got scared. Don't believe all you've heard about that Mountie and his dog. Better burn this uniform.
5: Hey, listen, Jake. Dogs are raising a fuss out there.
4: I'll get rid of the uniform when we come back in. Come on, we'll see what's going on. Get your gun handy.
5: Right. Hey, you see anybody?
4: No. Let's take a look around back for the dogs. I wonder what sent them on.
3: Shut up, you crazy mutt.
5: Maybe they saw a bear or something.
4: Well, I don't see anything.
5: Hey, look, Jake. There's footprints around the other side of the cabin.
4: Are you crazy, Glue? Two sets of them and runner marks. We made those tracks ourselves.
5: Oh, yeah. Yeah, there weren't any tracks on the side we came around just now. Let's get back in. It's cold.
4: Yeah, right? Hurry up. I'm freezing. Hey, look behind the door. Two Mounties.
1: Don't move, either of you.
5: That's Preston. We left him wounded in a ravine.
4: Yeah, this will settle him for good.
0: King, standing behind Preston and Harry, had been unobserved for the moment. When the great dog saw the gun pointed at his master, he sprang in one mighty, snarling leap at Jake, grabbing his gun arm.
3: Dog, help! Get him off! Help!
5: I'll settle that dog!
1: Oh, you don't!
3: Oh, oh! Take him off! You'll kill me!
1: Down, King. Down, fella. That's it.
4: I didn't see that dog behind you.
2: Well, you and King do all right without a gun, Sergeant.
1: Thanks, Harry. Now, the two of you get over there on the bunk. Get over there!
3: All right.
1: Watch them, King, while we tie them up.
2: Here's some rawhide strips. They'll do, Sergeant.
1: Thanks. Look over there, Harry. The uniform one of them wore when they killed old Hadley.
4: You can't prove a thing.
1: We'll see about that.
5: Without making tracks, I don't see how
1: we
5: you
1: We were careful to move in your tracks when we approached. We were behind the snowbank till you went around back, then we came inside. There, that'll hold you.
2: I'll look out back and see if your dog team is there, Sergeant.
1: That uniform proves you killed Hadley. Both of you will hang for it.
4: Having a uniform don't prove a thing.
5: Too bad we couldn't get down in that ravine to finish this money off when we had the chance.
4: If you hadn't slid down there, we'd have finished him off. You can bet on that.
2: Your dog's in a splinter out back, Sergeant. And I found the money box from the bank.
1: Good. I was trailing them because of that bank robbery.
4: All right. Take us in for the robbery. But you can't pin that killing on us.
1: That uniform there is going to help prove it.
2: Sergeant, I admit they do have that extra uniform, but I still
1: Wait,
2: don't...
1: Harry. I have an idea maybe King can make them tell the truth about Hadley.
4: Hey, you wouldn't sick that dog on us.
1: Not while you have your hands and feet tied. Shall I untie them and see if King can get you to talk? Think you can, King?
5: No. No, don't do it. Keep him away from me. I had nothing to do with killing Hadley. Honest, I didn't. I didn't even go into the cabin.
2: And you were at Hadley's cabin.
4: Shut up, Steve.
5: Jake wore the uniform. We thought Preston was dead in a ravine. Jake went in the cabin alone. Honest, he did. It was Jake that shot Preston.
4: Why, you dirty double-crosser.
2: Well, you've heard enough to clear you, Sergeant.
1: Thank heaven for that, since I can't remember a thing from the time of the shot until you found me at Hadley's cabin.
4: You mean they thought you killed Hadley? Holy smoke, Steve. It was working out as I planned. If you'd have kept your big mouth.
1: Oh, that's enough. Thanks to King, we learned the truth. Great relief to me, Harry.
2: It's a good thing they didn't get a chance to dispose of that uniform, Sergeant.
1: Yes, it'll be needed as evidence.
2: Now that we've got the truth, Sergeant, here's your gun.
1: Oh, thanks, Harry.
2: Not that you need one. In fact, I feel kind of foolish after seeing how you and King caught these two without a gun.
1: Oh?
2: I should have realized that if you had killed Hadley, you could have easily turned the tables on me there at his cabin.
1: King and I never thought of acting against a man who's in the service of the Queen, eh, King? And for once, Harry, my mind's greatly relieved when I say this case is...

0: In just a moment, Sergeant Preston will give you a preview of Wednesday's program. Man, oh man, you're in for terrific news. Big news. News with a capital N. Yes, sirree, right here on this very program, you're going to hear about something you've always wanted. And you'll have a chance to get one, too. Right here and now, make a date to be listening to this program on Wednesday. That's this coming Wednesday, the day after tomorrow. You're in for a surprise, so don't miss out. And here's a tip. Be all set. Have pencil and paper handy. Whatever you do, don't miss Challenge of the Yukon on Wednesday. That's the day after tomorrow. These radio dramas, a feature of the Challenge of the Yukon Incorporated, are created and produced by George W. Trendle, directed by Fred Flowerday, and supervised by Charles D. Livingston. The part of Sergeant Preston is played by Paul Sutton. They are brought to you every Monday, Wednesday, and Friday at the same time by Quaker Popped Wheat and Quaker Popped Rice. The breakfast cereal shot from gun. Listen Wednesday when Sergeant Preston and Yukon King meet the challenge of the Yukon in the adventure of Record Run.
1: The trail from Dawson in the Yukon Territory to St. Michael on the Bering Sea is over 1,000 miles long, and it cuts through some of the wildest and loneliest country in the world. Wednesday's broadcast tells how King and I made that trip. We had to get to St. Michael fast because the future of one of our friends was at stake. We couldn't let anything stop us, wolves or blizzards or outlaws. I'm sure you'll enjoy hearing about it.
0: Be sure to hear this exciting story Wednesday. Till then, this is J. Michael wishing you goodbye, good luck, and good health from Quaker Popped Wheat and Quaker Popped Rice. So long. 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
1: God's heartbeat, you hear it throughout the Bible from the beginning to the end, is this: I will be your God and you will be my people. But how is that going to be realized if you and I can't hold up our end of the bargain in our relationship with Him? How is God ever going to realize His dream? Hi, I'm Bernie Diamond. Thanks so much for joining me again on Christianity Works. Today, as we head ever closer to Christmas, we're going to take a look at God's plan for peace. And as things turn out, that plan has everything to do with Christmas. So as we share this time together today, my prayer is that peace, real peace, God's peace, is going to break out in your heart through His Spirit and His Word. It is fabulous to be with you again this week, leading up to Christmas. Now, Christmas is this time of, well, supposedly peace and goodwill to all men. Peace can be hard to come by. So many lives are in turmoil, day by day, step by step. There's conflict. I mean, in a sense, it's the way of the world. Yet so many lives are in so much turmoil in the home, between husband and wife, in families, in the workplace. I mean, people get feral in the workplace. And of course, in ourselves. Some people have a lot, some people don't have very much, but it doesn't seem to make any difference. Some people believe in Jesus, other people don't, yet still they don't have peace. Conflict rages on. Life is always bringing along things to rob us of our peace. Have you noticed that? It happens to all of us. That's why in these weeks leading up to Christmas, this Christmas that is supposed to be about peace and goodwill to all men and women and kids and everyone else, we're doing a series called A Peace Beyond All Understanding. I believe we need to unzip our souls and pour God's word into us and get some great teaching on the peace that Jesus came to give us. I believe that God's plan for your life and God's plan for my life is to give us a peace and a joy beyond all human understanding. And that's why we're doing teaching on peace in these weeks leading up to Christmas. The whole problem of the human condition, the whole thing begins with our rebellion against God. You can read about it in the first couple of chapters of Genesis when Adam and Eve, God blessed them, God put them in the garden, God provided for them, and they rebelled. They did the one thing that God said, don't do. And you might say, come on, Bernie, what's this got to do with Christmas? It's got everything to do with Christmas. Because the moment that they rebelled and the moment that we first rebelled in our lives against God, we initiated a war between us and God. And that's what we looked at last week on the program. If you missed it, visit our website, ChristianityWorks.com, and you can listen to it again. We need to understand the anatomy of that battle, because it is that battle, that war that you and I initiated in our rejection of God, that is the whole reason behind Christmas. We were looking at the book of Ezekiel. Now, the book of Ezekiel is written by a prophet called Ezekiel, not surprisingly, to Israel just a few years after they were exiled from Jerusalem to Babylon. These were God's people. God had promised them the land of Israel. He'd given them Jerusalem. He'd given them Judea. He'd given them all of this land, and He'd blessed them, and they turned their back on Him. They worshipped other gods. They worshipped other idols. They did abominations in God's sight. So ultimately, God's judgment fell on them. He used the king of Babylon to bring his armies into Israel. He destroyed the land. He killed most of the people, and those that were left went into exile as slaves in Babylon. And Ezekiel writes to them. I'm just going to read a very short passage from the fifth chapter. If you've got a Bible, grab it. We're going to be spending a bit of time in Ezekiel and a few other books today just to explain where we're at so we recap. this short passage about God's judgment of his people because they rebelled against him. This is what the Lord God says. This Jerusalem, I've set her in the center of nations with countries all around her, but she has rebelled against me, against my ordinances, against my statutes, becoming more wicked than all the nations and all the countries all around her, rejecting my ordinances, not following my statutes. Therefore, this is what the Lord God says, because you are more turbulent than all the nations that are around you, and you haven't followed my statutes or kept my ordinances, but you've acted according to the ordinances of the nations that are around you, therefore this is what the Lord God says, I myself am coming against you, and I will execute judgments among you in the sight of the nations. And because of all your sin and all your abominations, I will do to you what I have never yet done, and the like of which I will never do again. And so he then goes on to talk about all of his anger being spent on them and letting countries come against them to destroy them and wild animals and famine and pests. And God brings his judgment on Israel. Why? Because Israel rebelled against God. Israel rebelled, God expelled. Remember, these were God's people, God's chosen people. Now, some people reject God altogether. And they have this sense of emptiness and something missing. Other people who believe in God, who believe in Jesus, hold part of themselves back. Maybe they carry around some unforgiveness. Maybe they have some secret sin. Maybe they have their own idols. Whatever. But we all need peace in our lives. Amen? We all need that deep, satisfying, fulfilling peace. And the biggest thing that robs us of that peace, the number one issue, is our rebellion against God, going our own way as Israel did. You and I are hardwired for a relationship with God. Let me read you this short passage from Psalm 139, verses 14 to 18. This is what it says. God, I praise you, for it was you who formed my inner parts. You knit me together in my mother's womb. I praise you, for I'm fearfully and wonderfully made. Wonderful are your works that I know very well. My frame wasn't hidden from you when I was being made in secret, intricately woven in the depths of the earth. Your eyes beheld my unformed substance. In your book were written all the days that were formed for me, when as yet none of them existed. How weighty are your thoughts, O God. How vast is the sum of them. Isn't that a beautiful passage of God's involvement right from our conception when we were in our mother's womb? Our substance, our frame wasn't hidden from him. He is the one who has made you and me what we are. And when we reject him, when we reject the one who created us, the one who loves us, we declare war on God. And ultimately, we kindle his anger and judgment. We get all proud and we set up our throne, our own rule, our own kingdom, our own life. And God opposes the proud, but gives grace to the humble. And that's the beginning. That's the essence of our turmoil and our discontent. Unless we understand that, Christmas doesn't make sense. And today, we're going to particularly look at God's anger. It's not a picture of God we like to think about, but the anger and the judgment of God is kindled by our rebellion. And strangely, it lies at the heart of Christmas. We'll look at why after this short break. I'm Bernie Diamond, and we'll continue with today's message in just a moment. But before we do, today I'm excited to offer you a resource that I believe will help you wrap your heart around the wondrous message of Christmas. 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You'll see it in there in the middle of the homepage. You can't miss it. 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I know just how hectic this run-up to Christmas can be, so I'd like to help you draw aside for a few minutes each day to lay hold of the wondrous Christmas story. That's what this book of devotions called This Is a Special Time is all about. And remember, It's my free gift to you. 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We're looking today at the anger of God. My goodness, Bernie, it's almost Christmas time and you're talking about an angry God. What's the matter with you? Well, we've got to understand God's anger and why he gets angry with us for us to understand Christmas. It's a good question. Why does God get angry with us? If you have a Bible, we're working our way through the book of Ezekiel. Go to chapter 14 of Ezekiel. This is a book, as I said just before the break, that was written by the prophet Ezekiel to Israel at a time when God's judgment had fallen on the nation, when the Babylonians had come and destroyed Jerusalem, destroyed the temple, killed many of the inhabitants. These are God's chosen people, and taken the remnant as slaves into Babylon. The people are going, well, my goodness, what's going on? Ezekiel, the prophet, is explaining God's judgment to God's people. And this is what he says in chapter 14. Certain elders of Israel came to me and sat down before me, and the word of the Lord came to me. Mortal, these men have taken their idols into their hearts, and they've placed their iniquity as a stumbling block before them. Shall I let myself be consulted by them? Therefore speak to them and say this, thus says the Lord God, any of those in the house of Israel who take their idols into their hearts and place their iniquity as a stumbling block before them, and yet come to the prophet, I, the Lord, will answer those who come with their multitude of idols, in order that I may take hold of the hearts of the house of Israel, all of whom are estranged from me through their idols. Therefore, say to the house of Israel, thus says the Lord God, repent and turn away from your idols and turn away your faces from all your abominations. For any of those of the house of Israel or of the aliens who reside in Israel who separate themselves from me, taking their idols into their hearts and placing their iniquity as a stumbling block before them, and yet come to a prophet to inquire of me by him, I, the Lord, will answer them myself. I will set my face against them. I will make them a sign and a byword, and I will cut them off from the midst of my people, and you will know that I am the Lord your God. They're pretty strong words. God is saying, here are these elders of the house of Israel coming to the prophet to inquire of me, because, of course, the prophet speaks on behalf of God. And these guys have got idols. And not only are they worshipping idols, but it's a beautiful phrase and it's a telling phrase. They have taken their idols into their hearts. Idols are other gods that the other nations worshipped. And so these leaders of Israel have put their idols before God. You remember the Ten Commandments, the first one? Let's just quickly go to it. Exodus chapter 20, if you have a Bible. This is what it says. You shall not make for yourself an idol, whether in the form of anything that is in heaven above, or that is on the earth beneath, or that is in the water or under the earth. You shall not bow down to them or worship them, for I, the Lord your God, am a jealous God, punishing children for the iniquity of their parents to the third and fourth generations of those who reject me, but showing steadfast love to the thousandth generation of those who love me and keep my commandments. Jesus said it himself. When someone asked him, he said, the first and the most important commandment is to love the Lord your God with all your heart, with all your soul, with all your mind, and with all your strength. This is the first and the greatest commandment. God reached out to his people through Moses, through a promise and a relationship that you can read about in Leviticus chapter 26. It's called the covenant. It's like a marriage promise. God said, if you love me and you obey me, you honor me, I will bless you abundantly. But if you rebel against me, I will punish you so that you know that I am the Lord your God who brought you out of Egypt. Because God is God. God has made us, has hardwired us to have a relationship with him. And this anger, this judgment, this punishment, it's not some petulant, tyrannical God. This anger is born out of his great love for us. He wants our hearts. Look at chapter 14 of Ezekiel again, verses 4 and 5. Therefore speak to them and say to them, thus says the Lord your God, any of those of the house of Israel who take their idols into their hearts and place their iniquity as a stumbling block before them, and yet come to the prophet? I, the Lord, will answer those who come with their multitude of idols, in order that, listen to this, in order that I may take hold of the hearts of the house of Israel, all of those whom are estranged from me through their idols. And further down in verse 11, he says, so that the house of Israel may no longer go astray from me, nor defile themselves any more with all their transgressions. Then they shall be my people, and I will be their God, says the Lord. God's anger isn't like our anger. Our rejection of God is kind of like an adultery. God wants us. He's made us to have a relationship with him. We reject him and we push him away. In adultery, in human terms, marriages often tear themselves apart. But God's not like that. People tear each other apart. God's anger is different. God's anger has a purpose in mind. I will be their God, and they will be my people. God's anger is redemptive anger. It's meant to bring us back. God's anger isn't like ours. We reject and don't forgive. But God's anger has a purpose to bring us back. God is true to God. He's a God of justice and a God of love. And he looks on our hearts. He's interested to know, have we put other things before him in our hearts? Because God wants to be first in our heart. He wants to be our God. He wants us to be his people. And when we reject him, we kindle the anger of God. We can have all sorts of idols. I say, I don't worship idols. Wealth, position, status, sex, self, career. In and of themselves, all of those things are not inherently bad. In fact, most of them are a blessing from God. But when we take one or more of those things into our hearts, above God, displacing God, that becomes an idol. And that kindles the anger of God, because we have declared war on God and there will be no peace. That brings the wrath of God. And the wrath of God, let me tell you, is a fearsome thing. If you doubt me, read the first 24 chapters of the book of Ezekiel and see what God did to his people when they rejected him. It is the central problem of humanity. And there will be no peace on earth when we reject God and we kindle his anger and his wrath. But God does have a roadmap for peace. And we'll look at that after this short break. I'm Bernie Diamond, and we'll get back to today's Christianity Works message in just a moment. Even though Christmas is supposed to be about peace, for many people, there's turmoil. For many people, there are pressures and deadlines and stresses and strains. And those things can make it a tad difficult to grab hold of that peace. So the ChristianityWorks.com website is jam-packed full of teaching resources to help you lay hold of what God is saying to you through this incredibly special time of the year. In particular, if you haven't already done so, right now you can have free access to our daily e-devotional, words of inspiration, hope and encouragement sent to the inbox on your smartphone, tablet or computer. 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Remember, God has gone to such a great length to touch you with his love by letting Jesus be born into this world. This time of year is a great time to experience his love afresh and anew. Well, we've been looking today at the program at the fact that when we reject God, we effectively declare war on him and we kindle his anger and his wrath. When people rebel against a good and a perfect and a loving and a holy God, there are consequences. In a sense, that's the bad news. But the good news is God's love, his heart for a relationship with us. The whole of the Old Testament is Israel's struggle with God. In fact, Israel literally means to struggle with God. God made a covenant, a promise with them that you can read about for yourself in Leviticus chapter 26. He starts off by saying, I love you, and if you follow me and honor me, I'll bless your socks off. My heart is to be your God and for you to be my people. But If you don't honor me, I will punish you. And then he lists the punishments. And those punishments are the exact same ones that have come to pass here that we read about in the book of Ezekiel that we've been going through. The whole of the Old Testament serves to tell us something about ourselves. We can never meet God's standard. We can never be the perfection that we need to be accepted by a holy God. But if God's heartbeat is that I will be your God and you will be my people, how's it going to be realized? If we can't hold up our end of the bargain, how is God ever going to realize his dream? Well, he sets out in the book of Ezekiel, if you have a Bible, flick over to chapter 34 of Ezekiel. He sets out in the book a roadmap for peace, a real roadmap for peace, a new approach, a new covenant, one that doesn't depend on what you and I do. This is what it says, Ezekiel chapter 34, beginning at verse 25. I will make with them a covenant of peace and banish the wild animals from the land so that they may live in the wild and sleep in the woods securely. I will make them and the region around my hill a blessing. And I will send down the showers in their seasons, and they shall be showers of blessing. The trees of the field shall yield fruit, and the earth shall yield its increase. They shall be secure on their soil, and they shall know that I am the Lord, when I break the bars of their yoke and save them from the hands of those who have enslaved them. That's the Babylonians. They shall no more be plunder for the nations, nor shall the animals of the land devour them. They shall live in safety, and no one shall make them afraid. I will provide for them a splendid vegetation, so that they shall no more be consumed with hunger in the land, and no longer suffer the insults of the nations. They shall know that I, the Lord their God, am with them, and that they, the house of Israel, are my people, says the Lord God. You are my sheep, the sheep of my pasture, and I am your God, says the Lord God. Isn't that beautiful? What a beautiful picture of God's peace. Three things. Firstly, safety. Safety from wild animals and safety from other people attacking them. Secondly, the blessing. The rain showers, the land will yield its fruit and there'll be abundance. And the third thing, knowing that God is with them. Isn't that peace? Knowing that we're safe. Being blessed by God and knowing that God is with us. This is a beautiful picture of the heart of God, of his peace and of his blessing. And he talks about it again. Just flick over the page, if you have a Bible, in chapter 37, beginning at verse 26. I will make a covenant of peace with them. See, it's a promise of peace. It shall be an everlasting covenant with them, and I will bless them and multiply them, and I will set my sanctuary among them forevermore. My dwelling place shall be with them, and I will be their God, and they shall be my people. Then the nations shall know that I, the Lord God, sanctify Israel, when my sanctuary is among them forevermore. See, God is promising an everlasting promise. And unlike all the other gods that the other nations worship that are on the top of hills, God is saying, now I will put my presence right in the middle of my people. The heart of God is to be in close, tender relationship with you and me, even though we rebel. He knows the problem of our rebellion. He dealt with Israel for over 1,000 years between when he took them out of Egypt and when Jesus came. But the problem is, on the one hand, you have the old covenant. If you do good, I'll bless you. If you do bad, I'll curse you. And that reflects who God is. It reflects his justice. And you have the new covenant, heart of love and forgiveness. But how do you deal with the fact that you and I can't uphold our end of the bargain? How does God deal with that fundamental problem of the human condition, our sin and our rebellion and our declaration of war against God? The answer is Christmas. The answer is Jesus. And we look at that next week on the program. The Apostle John in chapter 1, verse 14 says, and the Word became flesh. The Word is Jesus. The Word became flesh and tabernacled among us. Just as God promised, the tabernacle of God, the sanctuary of God, the very presence of God revealed to us right in our midst, and he came to pay the price of our sin. You and me, we've rebelled just like Israel. We are in enmity to God. We've declared war and kindled God's anger, but God's heart is that he will be your God and mine, and we will be his people. And that's what Christmas is about. That's why Jesus came. Jesus is God's declaration of peace. And we'll look at that on next week's program. As we wrap things up today, I want to encourage you to take some time in your busy schedule as you head towards Christmas to stop, slow down, just for a few minutes each day to wrap your heart around this wondrous message of Christmas. And that's something I'd truly like to help you with. 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It's called This Is a Special Time. 30 short daily devotions to allow God to touch your heart with the wonder and the love of Christmas. 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Father God, I pray that you will touch each one of us with the beauty and the wonder of your Christmas message. Whether we're busy or lonely, whether we're looking forward to a great family Christmas or involved in some conflict in our lives, Lord, we know that you want to bring peace into our lives. Lord, bless us with that peace. In Jesus' name we pray. Amen. Thank you so much for joining me. I'm Bernie Diamond, and I'll catch you again soon right here on Christianity Works with another message of God's love, God's grace, and God's power for each one of us in Jesus Christ.

0: What in the world is the church? The church is made up of believers everywhere, in every country in the world, in every part of this globe. The church, the body of Christ, is every single believer. It has nothing to do with being a Baptist, a Methodist, or a Presbyterian, or Catholic, or anything else. The body of Christ is that group of people who have trusted Jesus Christ as their personal Savior and now have become a part of the body of Christ. God is our Heavenly Father, and so God has made it possible for each one of us to belong to His church.
1: For many people, church is synonymous with obligation, ritual, and earning points with God. But is that all there is to it? Today on In Touch, the teaching ministry of Dr. Charles Stanley, we'll hear about the crucial role of the church that Jesus established as we continue our series, Know What You Believe. 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
0: I want to talk about this whole idea of a belief system, and I want to give you a pattern of a belief system. That is, I want to give you a list of things that certainly should be a part of your belief system. That is, what you believe, those things that govern and guide your lifestyle and how you operate. Now, here's what I want you to think about for a moment. And this is why it's so important that you and I understand what we believe. I want you to think for just a moment, not what you do. I want you to think about who you are. Listen to this. Who are you? Here's who you are. As a child of God, listen, as a child of God, you are a person who owns the most precious, valuable thing on the face of this earth, a record of the living revelation of Almighty God, accurate for living in this life and for dying by. You and I have the Trinity, God the Father, God the Son, God the Holy Spirit, who's on our side and who is working in our behalf. We have God the Father we can come to as a child and pray to and who will hear and answer our prayer. We have Jesus Christ, the Son of God, as our Lord and Master and King, one who lives on the inside of us and who will enable us and strengthen us, one who has forgiven us of our sin. We have the Holy Spirit who has indwelt us and sealed us forever as a child of the living God. You and I know that we have been created in the image of Almighty God, that we are fallen creatures. Yes, we are. But we are forgiven, listen, by the salvation that has been purchased at Calvary through the death of Jesus Christ. He says, if I be lifted up, I will draw all men unto me. Whosoever shall call upon the name of the Lord shall be saved. If thou shalt confess with thy mouth, Jesus Christ is Lord, thou shalt be saved. And you remember what Paul says, believe on the Lord Jesus Christ and thou shalt be saved. Everywhere you turn in the Bible, salvation is a result of a personal relationship with Jesus Christ. Salvation's not good works. A person who is saved does good works. Salvation isn't believing something necessarily. Salvation is receiving by faith Jesus Christ, the Son of God, the eternal Son of God, virgin born, conceived of the Spirit, God the Father, God the Son, God the Holy Spirit, believing Jesus Christ as personal Savior. That's what brings about all of our forgiveness. Jesus said, I am the way, the truth, and the life. No man comes to the Father but by me. And my friend, no matter what you believe, no matter how much you try to believe it, how good you try to be, if you reject the Son of God, there's no salvation. If you reject Jesus Christ as your Savior and Lord, when you die, there is absolutely no hope of salvation. There's not a single verse in this book that says that in spite of the fact that you have rejected Jesus Christ, you're going to be saved. No. What He gives us, He gives us eternal security. Eternal security is the work of God, whereby He guarantees that the gift of salvation, once received, can never be lost. That's what salvation is all about. It isn't something that I get because of my behavior. It isn't something that I can keep because of my behavior. It is a relationship. It is not something I believe. It isn't something I attend. It is not something I belong to. It is a personal relationship with the Son of God as a result of our simple faith in Him. Salvation. Well, the next word I want you to put in your category of belief is this, and that is the church. What in the world is the church? The church is made up of believers everywhere, in every country in the world, in every part of this globe. The church, the body of Christ, is every single believer. It has nothing to do with being a Baptist, a Methodist, or a Presbyterian, or Catholic, or anything else. The body of Christ is that group of people who have trusted Jesus Christ as their personal Savior and now have become a part of the body of Christ. God is our Heavenly Father. We are His children. But now, the church also meets in local groups. For example, the Methodist churches, Presbyterian, all the rest. We are meeting in local groups, in local bodies. Why do we meet? We meet in order to do what? To serve the Lord. We meet together in order to worship the Lord, to praise Him. We meet also to accept the vision that God has given us around the world to share the gospel of Jesus Christ. And so God has made it possible for each one of us to belong to His church, and that is to a particular local body. Now, the church is the body of Christ, infilled by the Holy Spirit, enabled by the Holy Spirit, corporately and individually as a person. And what is our responsibility? Our responsibility is to do exactly what Jesus said when He said, "As you go, make disciples of all nations, baptizing them in the name of the Father, the Son, and the Holy Spirit, teaching them to observe all the things that I've commanded you, and lo, I'm with you all the way, even to the end of this age." He said to that early church, He says, "Ye shall receive power after that the Holy Ghost has come upon you. And ye shall be witnesses unto me in Jerusalem and Judea and Samaria and the uttermost parts of the earth." It is very clear, unmistakably clear, that the work and the ministry of the church is what? It is reaching out and bringing people to a saving knowledge of Jesus Christ. It is also not only reaching people for Jesus, but it is also making disciples, teaching them, instructing them, growing them up in the things of God. And therefore, the privilege of being able to be a part of the church is a wonderful privilege that God has given us. And therefore, to be able to assemble together and to pray together and to pray for one another, all of this is extremely important in the eyes of God, because He has given us a mission. The reason God has sown this world down in New Testament churches is because it is His purpose and His goal that the church of the Lord Jesus Christ proclaim the name of Jesus. Our mission is clear. Our work is very clear. We're not to do many things that oftentimes churches get sidetracked to doing. Our primary responsibility, proclaim the gospel, love people, help them to understand what it means to receive Jesus, disciple, grow them up, and that each one of us would multiply our witness and our testimony for Jesus Christ. In the church, for example, there are two ordinances that we practice. Two according to the Scripture. There are only two in the Bible. The first one is baptism. What is baptism? Baptism by immersion, which is the Scripture way to baptize, not sprinkle, not pour on, but by immersion. Baptism by immersion, because what we have to ask is, what is baptism all about? Baptism is a picture that God has given us of what happens to every single person who is saved, who is forgiven of their sins, and who becomes a child of God. What happens is this: we place our faith in Jesus Christ, and our sins are forgiven, and we are regenerated by the power of the Holy Spirit living on the inside of us. We get a new spirit, we get a new life, and we get a whole new destiny. What do? That means that we have turned from our old life. We are walking in a new direction. So what do? We baptize by immersion, because that's what the Bible teaches. Died to our old life, buried in Christ Jesus, risen to walk in newness of life. The unbelieving world has a right to expect something new and different about us, because we've died to our old way of life, buried in Christ, and risen to walk in newness of life. Is baptism important? It is absolutely important. Or Jesus would not have said, "As you go, make disciples of all nations, baptizing them." Why? Because He wants every single believer to do what? To simply bear witness and to declare before the world, "I have died to my old way of life. I have been buried in Christ Jesus," which means I have placed my life in Him, and now I have risen from that old life to walk in newness of life in the fullness and the power and the joy of the Holy Spirit of the living God. And now you can expect my character, my conversation, my conduct to be different, because I have a new spirit, I have a new life, I am born again, I am a child of the living God. Therefore, when we think in terms of baptism, baptism is extremely important. When a person says, "Well, I've been saved, but I've not been baptized, but I don't think it's important," then you've not read the Scripture. Baptism is absolutely important. Now, listen carefully. Baptism does not save you. Baptism is an expression of your obedience. To refuse to be baptized is to express disobedience. It is an outright denial of the command of God. He says, if we've been saved, we should be baptized. And what we are doing, we are declaring to the world and to the church that we are now a part of the body of Christ. Well, what about the Lord's Supper? Is the Lord's Supper some optional idea? No. You remember what He says in the Gospels? Jesus said it this way. He said, in the breaking of the bread and the drinking of the wine, He says, "This is my body broken for you. This is my blood." It's the blood of a new covenant. That is, from this point on, what happens? And you recall in the crucifixion of Jesus that the veil in the temple was rent from top to bottom. No more sacrifices, no more Holy of Holies. Why? Because Jesus Christ at that moment, He chose to come into the life of every single one of us who's been saved. And that's why He said, I am abiding in you and you are abiding in me. I in you, you in me. And if you recall that oftentimes Paul would talk about being in Christ and Christ in us. The Christian life is all about Jesus Christ living His life in us. So that when we come to this Lord's table, which we call communion, and we talk about celebrating, what are we celebrating? While it is a time to examine our hearts, primarily, it is a time to celebrate. To celebrate what? To celebrate, listen, His crucifixion for our sin, which is provided for our forgiveness. It is a time to celebrate that forgiveness. It is a time to celebrate, listen, not only that crucifixion, but to celebrate His resurrection and to celebrate the awesome anticipation that you and I have that Jesus Christ is coming again. The Lord's Supper is a time of commemoration. It is a time of celebration. It should be a time of joy and expectation that our Savior who gave His life at Calvary has given us the awesome, unchangeable, irrevocable promise, and that is, I'm coming again to receive you to myself. Where I am, there you may be also. The church has an awesome responsibility to evangelize the world, and because every single one of us is an individual member of the church, we too share in that responsibility to evangelize the world. We have two ordinances, baptism and the Lord's Supper, both of which are absolutely essential. Listen, not to salvation, but to obedience. A person can go to communion. You can be baptized 10 times. It won't get you into heaven. These are symbolical things that indicate the fact that you have a new spirit, a new life. And when you and I come to the Lord's table, we're coming with praise and thanksgiving for what He's done and the blessed assurance that what we have, we can never lose, and that is eternal life. Well, when you think in terms of what ought to be in your belief system, another word I want you to write down is the Christian life. What about the Christian life? What is the Christian life? The Christian life is simply this. It is Christ living in us and Christ expressing His life through us. His what? His character, His conduct, and His conversation. Those of us who are believers are those who have received Jesus Christ as our Savior. The Holy Spirit is indwelling us, and He's the one who's bearing the fruit of good conduct, good character, and good conversation. So that when somebody says, what is a Christian? A Christian is one who has received the Lord Jesus Christ as personal Savior and one in whom and through whom Jesus Christ is expressing His very life and very nature. Now, when we think in terms of the Christian life, we think in terms of, we say, well, what does a Christian do? Well, let me put it this way. First of all, the most important thing is this. As a child of God, it is the will and purpose of God as for us who are believers to grow in our relationship with Him. Remember that the Christian life is a relationship with Jesus Christ. We're to grow. Listen carefully. We ought to progressively mature in our relationship with Jesus Christ. And that is, He says, for example, grow in the grace and knowledge of our Lord Jesus Christ. How are we to do that? Well, there are several things involved in that, but I want you to understand that it is not enough to be saved and stopped. That is, because this is a relationship, we're to grow in our relationship, growing in our intimacy of Him, growing in our understanding of Him, growing in our commitment to Him, growing in our surrender to Him, because when you and I were saved, we were like diamonds in the rough, and some of us were pretty rough. And so therefore, what does God do? He begins His work of doing what? Maturing us, polishing us, shining us, working in our life. How does He do that? In several ways, one of which, of course, is tribulation, trial, hardship, difficulty, persecution. All of these things are part of the Christian life. You remember what He said to Timothy? He said, listen, if you live godly in Christ Jesus, you can expect the world to persecute you. Therefore, the Christian life is not a life of ease, comfort, and pleasure. It is a life of maturing, of progressively growing into Christ-likeness. It is not because I'm getting better. It is because the Christ who is within me, the Christ who is within you, is having more and more control of our life, and we're surrendering more and more to Him, and the Spirit of God, listen, is filling us, and He is exercising more control of our life. So it isn't that we get better apart from Him. It is Christ on the inside of us. Well, when you think about the Christian life and think about growing, what's involved in that growing process? Well, one thing that is certainly important, and that is the Word of God. You will not grow in your Christian life if you neglect this book. Peter says in the first chapter, or second chapter, 1 Peter, he says, as newborn babes desire, what? The sincere milk of the Word. What does he mean by that? Well, he's simply saying this. When you first become a Christian, you're like a babe in Christ. He says, desire the sincere milk of the Word. What does he mean? He means those things that are the easiest to understand. There are some things in the Bible that are much easier to understand than others. And you recall that even Peter said about what Paul wrote. He said, some things that Paul writes are very difficult to understand. Now, that gives me a lot of comfort when I read it. And I think, well, if Peter didn't understand it, then maybe I don't have such a hard time either. So there's some things that are simple to understand. There's some things that are not so simple to understand. Once in a while, I'll meet a new Christian, and I'll say, well, you need to read the Word of God. They say, well, I've been reading it. Haven't been saved but a month, so I've been reading the book of Revelation. Say, wait a minute, that's not where you start. That is not, listen, that's not milk, friend. That's T-bone steak. That is not milk. And so when he says, as newborn babes desire the sincere milk of the Word, as a new Christian, I'm to start with the understanding. And oftentimes what I'll say to somebody who's a new Christian, read the Gospel of John. Because the Gospel of John was written with the purpose that we may believe that Jesus Christ is the Son of God. And oftentimes reading the Gospels, of course, it's narrative, and we begin to understand who Jesus is and how he operated and so forth. So certainly one of the very basic ideas when it comes to Christian growth is learning the Word of God, studying the Word of God, reading it, meditating upon it, thinking about it, absorbing it, watching how God works it in your life, and keeping a diary and seeing how God has kept his promises in your life. You see, as you begin to soak your mind and your heart and your spirit with the Word of God, you know what you're doing? You're driving out things that ought not to be there. Listen, the Word of God is a cleanser. The Bible says, thy Word have I hid in my heart that I might not sin against God. The Word is a lamp unto my feet, a light unto my path. And so, certainly, if you're going to progressively move in your relationship to Him, studying and reading and meditating upon the Word of God. Secondly is prayer. You'll recall what Paul said to Colossian Christians. He said in that fourth chapter, devote yourself to prayer. Now, devoting yourself to prayer isn't now I lay me down to sleep, pray the Lord my soul to keep. If I should die before I wake, pray the Lord my soul to take. Well, first of all, if you know what eternal security is, you don't even have to pray that prayer anymore because you already settled in your issue where you're going to spend eternity. It may be a good prayer for children, but I wouldn't recommend it for the simple reason what you want them to understand that once they're saved by the grace of God, they don't have to keep praying, Lord, if I should die, please take my soul. He already has your soul. Prayer is the way to develop your relationship, talking with Him, listening to Him, allowing God to speak to your heart. When you mix the Word and you mix prayer, and that is a discipline in your life, you are going to begin to grow in your Christian experience. But growing in the Christian life is not only reading the Bible and praying, but you know what it is? It's also sharing with other people what God has done in your life. There's something about telling and sharing other people what Christ is doing in your life. What does it do? First of all, it's like more affirmation, more confirmation. You get stronger and more confident in what you believe and what you're saying. God begins to work in your life, and here's what you'll discover. You'll discover that one of the best ways for you to learn the Word of God is to share what you do know with someone else, because they're going to ask you questions you don't know, then send you back to the Word of God so you'll know what you do know the next time you share with them. And so sharing your faith is certainly a part of the Christian life. Not only that, but serving the Lord. Listen to what he says. He says in Ephesians chapter 2, for by grace ye are saved through faith, that not of yourselves, it's the gift of God, not of works, lest any man should boast. Then he says, we are his workmanship. God's the one who's made us as we are. We are his workmanship, created in Christ Jesus for good works, which God preordained, foreordained that you and I should walk in them. If I'm going to grow and mature in my Christian life, reading the Bible and prayer and serving the Lord is a very important part of that, because as I learn to give myself away to others, what am I doing? I'm following the pattern of Jesus. What did he say? He said, I didn't come to be served, but I came to serve. If I am going to grow in my Christian life, I am certainly going to have to be willing to serve the Lord. There are many facets of the Christian life, but remember this. It is the Spirit of God who is producing the fruit. Remember Jesus said, I'm abiding in you and you're abiding in me. Sitting at the Father's right hand, who's sitting in your heart and mind? Who's sitting in your heart and mind is the person of the Holy Spirit doing what? He is willing, ready, and able. Listen, has the power to express the nature of Jesus in your life and my life through every circumstance. He's the one who helps us endure. He's the one who enables us to tenaciously hold on to the will of God when everything around us is shaking loose. He's the one who gives us the faith. He's the one who's establishing us. He's the one who's giving us that sense of confidence and absolutely unshakable security that no matter what happens, God is on our side. The Christian life is a wonderful adventure. The Christian life is a journey with the person of Jesus. It is the most fantastic adventure that a person could ever undertake in this life, because it is walking hand in hand in, heart with and heart with. And here's something else. It is a walk that will never cease. Jesus Christ, listen to what He said. He said, I will never leave you nor forsake you. And Jesus never told a lie. Whatever He promises, all of heaven will back up every single promise that He made. Very important you and I understand what the Christian life is all about. Christ living His life in and through us in order to bring glory to God, honor to God for the life that we live.
1: 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Being criticized can hurt. 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
2: Welcome to Serving Today, the program for pastors and church leaders. This is Andrew Cook. It's great to have your company once again. Overcoming difficulties with prayer. We've more help from John Hall. And the series on poverty and prosperity continues. Here on Serving Today, we're going through a series to help us with prayer. Perhaps this is something that you struggle with yourself, or maybe it's someone in your church. Well, we hope that this series will provide you with some pointers which will benefit you or those you serve. Well, when you hear the word danger, I'm sure you can think of numerous situations that this applies to in our everyday lives. For example, you may see a sign saying, "Danger, deep water, do not swim." Or, "Danger, loose rocks may fall on this road." And I'm sure you can think of many others like this. It's all part of living in a fallen world. In our daily lives, we will meet danger in lots of different ways. But it may surprise you to learn that there are dangers related to the matter of praying. There are things that very easily harm and endanger our praying and make our prayers totally ineffective. So we need to be aware of what these dangers are and then take careful steps to avoid them. Derek French spoke with Dr. John Hall about this and began by asking him what he considered to be the greatest danger we need to avoid when coming to God in prayer.
3: Well, I think one of the main dangers is pride. If you remember in Luke chapter 18, again in the Bible, the Pharisee was really puffed up with his own religious deeds. And he prayed, "I'm not like this other man, I do this, I do that, I do the other," and went through a whole series of things that he did for the benefit of those that were listening, not for God, because God knew them.
4: He was really boasting them.
3: That's right, and that sometimes our prayers are like that. The other way pride can show is in rambling prayers. Jesus tells us not to babble like the heathen do in Matthew 6 and verses 7 and 8. But a passage of scripture that I find very helpful in Ecclesiastes in the Old Testament in the Bible, it says in chapter 5 and verse 2, "Do not be quick with your mouth, do not be hasty in your heart to utter anything before God." And there he goes on to speak of those who make vows or promises to God and don't fulfill them. He says, "It's better to have said nothing than to have made a false promise." And he goes on, "Do not let your mouth lead you into sin." So pride is one problem. Mechanical, rambling prayers where we make all sorts of promises to God and we've no intention of keeping them is another danger. We need to be very, very careful that we're not carried away with pride and we're not carried away with that mechanical repetition and have no intention of fulfilling what promises and vows we make to God in our prayers. You remember Jesus criticizes the Pharisees for worshipping God in vain because he says that although they speak with their lips, their hearts are far from God. He says that in Mark chapter 7.
4: So long prayers aren't really an indication that we're spiritually fit and healthy or that we will have our prayers answered as we wanted to.
3: They aren't indeed. No, I think the length of prayers is insignificant. It is actually the heart being centred upon God and asking for those things which God wants. Prayer is actually laying hold of God's promises and praying in accordance with his will. And that's the effective prayer. So we shouldn't need to be long or short. I don't think that should be on our minds. If God gives us the ability to pray for a long period of time, particularly in private, praise God for that. In public, we need to be careful that we don't discourage others by praying too long.
4: Are there any other ways that pride can wrongly influence the way that we pray?
3: Well, yes, we can be arrogant, can't we, and demanding. And I think that's a great problem at the present time. I've occasionally been in prayer meetings when people have really shocked me in that they've spoken to God as I really wouldn't speak to my dog.
4: In what sort of way?
3: Well, they've said to God, I demand this, I claim this, I want this, you must give me, you must do it. Sort of the name it and claim it brigade. It isn't just the actual words that they say, but it's also the tone of voice, which I find really distressing.
4: And really demanding that God should listen to them.
3: That's right. Mm. And I think we can never do that, because God is God and we are creatures of God, and arrogance is out of place when dealing with other human beings. But to be arrogant as you come before God is a dreadful thing. For instance, Pink puts it very well in the book The Sovereignty of God and Prayer like this. He says, the prevailing idea seems to be that I come to God and ask him for something I want, and I expect him to give it to me. And he says this is a most dishonouring and degrading conception. The popular belief, he says, reduces God to a servant, and not only a servant, but our servant, who's doing our bidding, performing our pleasure and our desires. And that's a shocking way to think of God, really shocking, and must distress God immensely that we should have that demanding, aggressive, arrogant approach to the God who is a God of all grace, who has loved us and freely given us our salvation in Christ and persevered with us though we're sinners. We've no right to demand anything from God. All we can actually do as we come before God is request those things that he's promised for us and be delighted that God is gracious and does choose to hear us and answer.
2: We've also been looking at some other dangers in the Poverty and Prosperity series. In this case, it's the dangers of riches and what Jesus had to say about these. We saw that our relationship with God is more important than the amount of land or money or possessions we may have. We also saw that those who have property and wealth should ask themselves if they are keeping hold of this selfishly, or are they using these to help those in need. And then the Apostle Paul warns that riches are a trap that can lead a person into all kinds of evil. So here's Graham Jones with more on the dangers of riches.
5: Paul talks about the arrogance that riches can bring in 1 Timothy chapter 6, verse 17.
6: Command those who are rich in this present world not to be arrogant, nor to put their hope in wealth, which is so uncertain.
5: The rich people had begun to rely on their wealth, their possessions and ability to get things done, rather than trusting God. Paul goes on to say to these people in the rest of verse 17 that they are
6: to put their hope in God, who richly provides us with everything for our enjoyment. Graham, didn't Jesus give us an example of this in the Gospels?
5: Yes, we see these warnings lived out in Jesus' day. One day a rich young ruler came to Jesus. He said he wanted eternal life and had kept all the commandments. What did Jesus say to him? Let's read Luke chapter 18, verses 22 to 24.
6: You still lack one thing. Sell everything you have and give to the poor, and you will have treasure in heaven. Then come, follow me. When he heard this, he became very sad because he was a man of great wealth. Jesus looked at him and said, how hard it is for the rich to enter the kingdom of God.
5: For this man, his riches were more important than following Jesus. He relied on his money. He wanted the good things wealth can bring, rather than following the Lord Jesus. Jesus is showing how hard it is for those with wealth to trust in God. How difficult it can be for a rich person to accept that they are spiritually bankrupt before God. But there is also another example in the next chapter in Luke's Gospel. let us read the encouraging story of the rich tax collector Zacchaeus. When Jesus came to Zacchaeus' house, it says that Zacchaeus welcomed Jesus gladly. Then in Luke chapter 19, verses 8 to 10,
6: Zacchaeus stood up and said to the Lord, "Look, Lord, here and now I give half of my possessions to the poor, and if I have cheated anybody out of anything, I will pay back four times the amount." Jesus said to him, "Today salvation has come to this house, because this man too is a son of Abraham. For the Son of Man came to seek and to save what was lost."
5: Zacchaeus found Jesus accepted him. Jesus came to his house. Jesus sought out a man like Zacchaeus to save him. Jesus saved him from his sins of greed and cheating and covetousness. Salvation had come to his house and to his heart. Zacchaeus was a changed person. He wanted to put the things right that he had done wrong. This is what salvation does. When God saves a greedy person, they want to be generous to others. They want to share what God has given them. God has changed them, and now they have compassion and concern for those who have less than they do.
6: As we close, Graham, it would be helpful for us to think about how we can be rescued from the temptation wealth and possessions brings.
5: Firstly, Paul tells us that we can learn the path of contentment. Let us read 1 Timothy chapter 6, verses 6 to 8.
6: "But godliness with contentment is great gain, for we brought nothing into the world, and we can take nothing out of it. But if we have food and clothing, we will be content with that."
5: Firstly, Paul tells us that we can learn the path of contentment. Let us read 1 Timothy chapter 6, verses 6 to 8.
6: "Command them, the rich, to do good, to be rich in good deeds, and to be generous and willing to share. In this way they lay up treasure for themselves as a firm foundation for the coming age, so that they may take hold of the life that is truly life."
5: And also in that passage from 1 Timothy chapter 6 we looked at earlier, Paul goes on in verses 18 and 19 to show that we can be rich in good deeds.
6: "Command them, the rich, to do good, to be rich in good deeds, and to be generous and willing to share. In this way they lay up treasure for themselves as a firm foundation for the coming age, so that they may take hold of the life that is truly life."
5: We are to be grateful for what God has given to us, to be sharing with others, using our riches to do good to all. These things can free us from the attitudes of greed and covetousness that riches can bring. Then, like Zacchaeus, salvation can come to our lives, and we can take hold of eternal life.
2: Well, our thanks to Graham Jones. We do hope that you found this edition of Serving Today useful as you think through what the Bible has to say about poverty and prosperity. So, until next time, this is Andrew Cook saying goodbye. May our lives be lived in gratitude to God as we serve Jesus Christ.

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1: All of you are going to abandon me tonight. Lord, I'd never desert you, even if everyone else does. Oh, Peter, before the rooster crows in the morning, 3 times you'll deny you even know me. At the Garden of Gethsemane, Jesus took Peter, James, and John into the garden while the others waited outside. He said, "Stay awake and pray with me." He then went on a ways and fell down. "Father, do I have to drink this cup of agony? Still, I will follow your plan for me." Jesus went back to his disciples several times, but each time he found them sleeping. Suddenly, Judas came with a band of guards. He told them, "Watch me carefully. Jesus is the one I'll kiss." He walked up to Jesus and gave him a kiss. "Oh, Judas, do you betray me with a kiss?" Peter pulled out his sword and attacked the servant of the high priest, cutting off his ear. Jesus stopped him and said, "Put your sword away. I could pray right now, and my Father would send thousands of angels to protect me." He then turned and touched the servant's ear and healed it. With that, all of the disciples ran away. Then the guards took Jesus, tied him up, and led him out of the garden.
0: For more, go to BibleTelling.org.
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0: Peace be with you, listening friends. We greet you in the name of God, the Lord of peace, who wants everyone to understand and submit to the way of righteousness that he has established, and have true peace with him forever. We are happy to be able to return today to present your program, The Way of Righteousness. In our last program, we learnt about the first two sons of Adam and Eve, Cain and Abel. We saw how each of them wanted to worship God and present to him a sacrifice. Cain took some crops that he had cultivated and offered them to God. But Abel offered God a lamb without blemish and slaughtered it as a sacrifice that covers sin. And the scripture declares,
1: "The Lord accepted Abel, but he did not accept Cain."
0: Why did God accept Abel but not Cain? Because God's way of righteousness demanded a blood sacrifice. God judged Abel as righteous because he believed the word of God and brought the offering that God required. As for Cain, he attempted to approach God through his own efforts, which is why God did not accept him. Today we plan to conclude our study about Cain and Abel. Do you know what happened after God refused Cain's sacrifice? In the book of Genesis, chapter 4, verse 5, the scripture says,
1: "So Cain was very angry, and his face was downcast."
0: Why was Cain angry? That's not difficult to understand. To illustrate, if I do something bad and someone says to me, "You have done wrong, change your ways and do what is right," how might I respond to the one who rebuked me? Either I will humbly receive his words and change my ways, or I will get angry with him and continue in my error. God rebuked Cain so that he might realize that the works of his hands, which he had presented as a sacrifice, were worthless before God. God wanted Cain to repent and to bring the sacrifice of a lamb without blemish, as Abel had done. God wanted to lead Cain in the right way, the way of forgiveness. However, Cain, in his pride, refused to admit his transgression before God. Instead, he became angry and despondent.
1: Thus the Lord said to Cain, "Why are you angry? Why is your face downcast? If you do what is right, will you not be accepted? But if you do not do what is right, sin is crouching at your door. It desires to have you, but you must master it."
0: Why did God question Cain in this way? He questioned him because he did not want Cain to perish. God wanted Cain to repent of his sins and follow the right way. God was warning Cain about a terrible enemy which threatened to destroy him and his descendants. That enemy is called sin. What is sin? Sin is the problem of the world. It is our worst enemy. Sin is like a snake full of deadly poison. It is like a little spark that can burn up a great forest. Sin is a torch with which Satan is burning up the world. The Word of God says,
1: "Anyone who knows the good he ought to do and doesn't do it sins. Sin is lawlessness. He who does what is sinful is of the devil, because the devil has been sinning from the beginning."
0: Sin is the force that moves in the members of our bodies and fights against what is true and good. Sin is anything that does not agree with the will of God. Sin is refusing to believe and obey the word of God. To go my own way is sin. What will be the end of those who go their own way and refuse to believe God and obey him? The scriptures say,
1: "They will be punished with everlasting destruction and shut out from the presence of the Lord and from the majesty of his power."
0: Those who come by the way of salvation that God has decreed will be granted eternal life. But those who harden their hearts against the truth will face God's wrath and judgment. However, the scriptures say that
1: God does not want anyone to perish, but everyone to come to repentance.
0: God did not want Cain to perish in his sin. What he wanted was for Cain to repent, forsake the way of unrighteousness that he had chosen, and choose the way of righteousness. As we saw in the last program, the Lord God had revealed a plan by which sinners could be made righteous before him. Abel believed in God's plan and slaughtered a spotless lamb as a sacrifice that covers sin. Abel believed what God said.
1: "The penalty for sin is death, and without the shedding of blood, there is no forgiveness of sin."
0: Because of the shed blood of the lamb, Abel had a clear conscience before God. Abel knew that he was a guilty sinner, deserving God's punishment. But he knew also that he had offered an innocent lamb, just as God had required. The lamb which Abel sacrificed was an illustration of the Savior who was to come into the world to offer up his life as a sacrifice that would cancel man's debt of sin forever. As for Cain, he pretended to believe God, but his deeds denied it. Cain honored God with his mouth, but his heart was far from him. The blood of a lamb is what God demanded, but Cain offered him the works of his hands. Cain's worship was absolutely worthless before God because he did not accept God's way. Let us now read the next verse to see what Cain did after God rebuked him for his worthless sacrifice. The scripture says,
1: "Now Cain said to his brother Abel, 'Let's go out to the field.' And while they were in the field, Cain attacked his brother Abel and killed him."
0: What did Cain do? Did he repent? Did he believe God and bring to him the blood of a lamb as a sacrifice for sin? No. Cain added sin to sin by attacking his brother Abel and killing him. Incredible. Cain, who refused to shed the blood of a lamb so that God could forgive him his sins, now shed the blood of his righteous brother. What do you think about this? Who placed within the mind of Cain the idea to kill his brother? To whom was Cain listening? Cain was listening to Satan. The scriptures say that he killed his brother
1: because Cain belonged to the evil one.
0: We have already seen how God announced that there would be two lines of people in the world, the people of God and the people of Satan. Abel belonged to God because he believed the word of God enough to obey it. Cain belonged to Satan because he did not believe the word of God. Let us now consider what God said to Cain after he killed his younger brother.
1: "Then the Lord said to Cain, 'Where is your brother Abel?' 'I don't know,' he replied. 'Am I my brother's keeper?' The Lord said, 'What have you done? Listen, your brother's blood cries out to me from the ground. Now you are under a curse and driven from the ground, which opened its mouth to receive your brother's blood from your hand. When you work the ground, it will no longer yield its crops for you. You will be a restless wanderer on the earth.'"
0: Thus, God punished Cain, saying,
1: "When you work the ground, it will no longer yield its crops for you."
0: African wisdom says, "The cow kicks its calf but does not hate it." Similarly, God did not punish Cain to condemn him, but to lead him to repent of his sin, believe the truth, and be saved. Yet what did Cain do? Did he repent? No, he did not. The scriptures say,
1: "So Cain went out from the Lord's presence and lived in the land of Nod."
0: Cain, who ignored the word of God, turned his back on God, shutting him out of his life. It was not God who distanced himself from Cain, but Cain who distanced himself from God. Today, most of Adam's descendants resemble Cain, continuing in their own way and closing their hearts to God's voice. With their lips they say, "God is great," but in their hearts they think, "God is far away. No one can know him." However, the word of God shows us that God is not far from any one of us, because he is the one who gives to everyone life and breath and everything else. He is closer to us than our own heartbeat. God knows you personally, and he wants you to know him personally too. Why is it then that most people do not come to know God personally? The word of God answers the question. God says,
1: "This is the verdict. Light has come into the world, but men loved darkness instead of light, because their deeds were evil. Everyone who does evil hates the light and will not come into the light for fear that his deeds will be exposed."
0: People do not know God because, like Cain, they have turned their backs on his word. God's prophet David wrote,
1: "God's word is a lamp to my feet and a light for my path."
0: If you turn your back on the light of the Word of God, you will remain in the darkness of sin and you will never come to know God. God will seem far from you. And yet, God wants you to know that he is not far away. He is behind you. He is at your side. He is right in front of you. God loves you and wants to have a close relationship with you. But you must not be like Cain, who hardened his heart and refused to accept God's way of righteousness? God wanted Cain to repent. To this very day, God is commanding every person to repent, turn to him, and believe his word. Do you know what it means to repent? It means to change your thoughts and your actions. To repent is to confess before God, I have been wrong in my thinking concerning the way of salvation that you have established. To repent is to agree with God that you have no possible way of saving yourself from his righteous judgment, and then to turn to him and submit to his way of salvation. A person who truly repents is like a traveler who wants to take the train from Johannesburg to Cape Town. He buys a ticket and climbs aboard. Later, as he is traveling along, he discovers that he is on the train going to Durban. What must he do if he is ever to get to Cape Town? He must repent. That is, he must admit that he is heading in the wrong direction, get off the train at the next stop, and get on the train that goes to Cape Town. Thus we see that genuine repentance has two sides, rejecting the wrong and accepting the right. True repentance involves two actions. First, you must turn from yourself, your sins, your idols, and your self-efforts to gain God's favor. Then, you must turn to God and his word, which tells you how to be saved. That is true repentance. As for Cain, he never repented. Cain chose to continue in his own way. He refused to submit to the way of salvation established by God. That is why the scriptures say,
1: Cain perished on the way of unrighteousness, which caused God to reserve for him the blackest darkness forever.
0: Oh, dear friends, may we not be like Cain. Let us pay attention to the solemn warning from God, which says,
1: unless you repent, you too will all perish.
0: God's judgment is sure and will fall upon all those who have never been cleansed from their sins. Let there be no mistake about this. You will never become righteous before God based on your own good works. Like Cain, many people believe that they will escape God's judgment by attempting to follow the rules and regulations of their religion. But being religious does not make one righteous. God's word says,
1: no one will be declared righteous in God's sight by observing the law. All of us have become like one who is unclean, and all our righteous acts are like filthy rags. For it is by grace you are saved, through faith, and this is not from yourselves. It is the gift of God, not by works, so that no one can boast.
0: Thank you for listening. God willing, in the next program, we will study about some of Adam's descendants, including the prophet of God, Enoch. God bless you as you thoughtfully consider what you have heard today. The scriptures say,
1: God is patient with you, not wanting anyone to perish, but everyone to come to repentance. But if you do not repent, you will perish. 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
2: 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Number one. Number one. Number one. Number
3: one. Number one. How do you do? This is your opportunity to meet a young man who went looking for fulfillment and found frustration. Disappointment drove him to leave his friends as he had once left his family. And then in the rainy night of New Orleans French Quarter, His heart and mind and life were at last unshackled. From Chicago, Crossroads of America, the Pacific Garden Mission presents Unshackled, the unique transcribed dramatic series that tells the true stories of real people. For more than 95 years, the old lighthouse in Chicago has offered help to the men and women of the street, and with it the promise that if your life is empty, it can be filled to overflowing. For more than 22 years through these programs, that same assurance has been sent out around the world in ever-widening circles. Unshackled is now heard on every continent by people of almost every nation. It's translated and re-dramatized by nationals in several languages. This global and multilingual outreach has come to be as some of those who listen have made it their responsibility to help to make it possible for others to hear the program that makes you face yourself and think. The love-hate relationship between parents and children is hardly a new thing. In our time, we seem to have found a convenient name for it, but generation gap's a new name for an old condition. It's a condition that had at least something to do with the story you're about to hear, of a young man who greatly needed to know who he was and why. The answer proved to be as unexpected as the place in which he found it. You may find that his answer is yours, as we bring you the true story of Ralph Wolfe, right now on Unshackled.
4: I suppose that in some ways I had a lonely childhood. To begin with, I was an only child. My dad worked in a lumber camp, and we lived in a little village that lay between the peaks of the Rockies. I played alone much of the time. When I was only 5 or 6, my mother would pack a lunch for me. Then, with only a collie dog for company, I would march out of the village and play all day on the wooded slopes. This gave me a deep awareness of nature. I was interested in plants and animals, found a great sense of peace in the woods, and was very sure of the reality of a creator. When I was a little boy, my dad helped me to know the wilderness. He often took me on fishing expeditions. If there was loneliness in my life in those days, I didn't recognize it. When I was 11, the woods in our area were depleted, and Dad moved to a new area so far away that he was able to come home only every other weekend. I resented being ruled by my mother. Also, on the occasions when Dad came home, I was jealous of the attention given him. Mom and I moved from the valley to a good-sized city so that I could get a better education. But the big high school gave me problems of adjustment. I began to withdraw into myself. By the time I was ready to graduate from high school, the tensions boiled over.
5: I don't understand you, Ralph. I speak to you and you don't even have the courtesy to answer.
4: Maybe that's courtesy. If I said what I think, you'd really have something to scream about.
5: I do not scream. Oh, I'd like to scream sometimes. You go around here with that sullen, secretive look.
4: Not sullen. I'm thinking.
5: If what you think gives you that kind of an attitude, you'd better think of something else.
4: Why don't you just leave me alone? You run your life and I'll run mine.
5: Now you're being downright disrespectful. I don't know what to do with you.
4: Try leaving me alone for a change.
5: Right now I'm going to ask your father to have a talk with you. And I tell you plainly that I think he ought to punish you.
6: Your mother's right, you know. Your attitude is getting to be impossible.
4: What's impossible about wanting to be left alone?
6: You're a member of this family and we have a right to expect you to act accordingly.
4: What? A hypocrite church member? All front and nothing to back it up?
6: That's enough.
4: So why don't you hit me? That's what she expects you to do.
6: I don't strike you because my reasons are good ones. Son, I don't strike you because I can't.
4: You want to know something? You're no kind of a man. During that conversation, my mother was crying in the next room. I wasn't being fair, of course. I was magnifying the things I saw as faults and forgetting the things that they had done for me. The guitar, for example. The year I was 7, a door-to-door salesman came around with guitars. I begged for an instrument, begged on my knees, literally, and my mother bought it. From that time on, I practiced 2 hours every day. Once a week, I was taken to the city for lessons. The round trip was 120 miles. The money for the lessons was provided by my mother. She did needlework to earn it. When I was 14, we were given an old piano. From that day on, I never touched the guitar again, but music became an increasingly important part of my life. In high school, I learned to play the organ. I became the church organist and led the church music, and yet had no respect for the people of the church. Just after high school graduation, I did a very silly thing, a ridiculous crime that was sure to be discovered.
5: Ralph, you and I had better discover the truth right now.
4: About what?
5: I've just had a call from the bank. Does that suggest anything to you?
4: Why?
5: It seems that one of my checks reached the bank for collection this morning, and they're holding up payment.
4: Oh?
5: The reason they're holding up payment is that the signature on that check is not mine. It's my name and was written on one of my blanks, but the signature is a forgery. Would you know anything about it?
4: I knew everything about it, because I was the forger. I admitted that. But the thing I couldn't admit was that my real motive was almost certainly a need for attention. And I got it. Mother called in the juvenile authorities, and I was placed under the supervision of a probation officer. He allowed me to go to Seattle for the summer. Before I left, my mother tried again to get through to me.
5: Do you really know why you want to go away?
4: Yeah, I'd like to find a good summer job.
5: Well, you probably could do that right here.
4: Maybe. But I think I'm looking for something.
5: What kind of a something?
4: I don't know. All I can tell you is that I feel, well, empty.
5: That doesn't tell me much.
4: I feel like half a person. I'm incomplete.
5: Is that all that's wrong? Well, what you need is a wife.
4: Maybe. But I doubt if even a wife could take away this unfulfilled feeling. The Seattle trip produced nothing but disappointment. After 6 months, I went home and picked up where I had left off with my voice lessons. My teacher suggested that I ought to go to college, and that led to a new disagreement at home.
6: Ralph, our church college is a good one.
4: Good for what? Hitting you for special contributions like they did last year?
6: The school needed a new building.
4: So now it has the building, but it still isn't an accredited music school, and so it's no good to me. It was easy to allow my resentments to extend to include the church. It was also easy to express those resentments. The church was opposed to alcohol and tobacco. Therefore, I began to smoke and to drink. On the Sunday morning of my 19th birthday, I played the organ as usual. But there was nothing usual about my performance. To put it plainly, the church organist was visibly and audibly drunk. My mother was terribly embarrassed, and I simply dropped out of the church. When the dust settled after that escapade, I enrolled at a state university that had a good vocal department. And there I made excellent progress musically, but there was no real change in my personality. I stayed there for 3 semesters, but when the Christmas vacation of 1960 arrived, I was ready for a change. With the help of a bottle, I talked it over with one of the other students.
7: I still don't see why you don't go home for the holidays.
4: Because it wouldn't be a vacation. I'd rather stay here on campus.
7: I'll drink to that.
4: Oh, I'm sorry, I didn't notice you were empty.
7: I'm not emptying my glasses. Me, I'm getting fuller by the minute.
4: Here, see what this does for you.
7: I know what it'll do for me. Now, what were you saying about New York?
4: Oh, that's where the action is. I'm ready to drop out of this place anyway.
7: A fun city, huh? Maybe.
4: Think about it. I'm leaving right after the first of the year. I had been in New York for 5 months before I took the trouble to get in touch with my parents. The recriminations were like a floodgate. I decided to stay where I was. I had made friends, I had a pretty good job, and I was continuing with my voice studies. It was all a part of my search for fulfillment. In time, though, I had to admit to my closest friend that the search was unsuccessful.
8: Do you really know what it is that you're looking for?
4: No. If I did, the search would be over.
8: Well, you're not doing badly where money's concerned. I mean, the apartment's a good one. When you see something you want, you usually buy it. Most people would say you go first class. Well, I mean, the piano, a hi-fi, this big aquarium.
4: Sure. But the fish just swim around in circles. Sometimes I think I'm doing the same.
8: What about the singing? Seems to me you're doing pretty well with that.
4: I am. But it isn't making me happy. Look, I'm scheduled for an audition with a city opera company. I can't even get excited about it.
8: Oh, well, you will be on the day of the audition.
4: As it turned out, my friend was wrong. When the day of the audition came, I was so unexcited about it that I walked out without even singing. That ended all my efforts to be a singer. After that, I drank more and more. I dabbled in pot and hash, and accumulated even more useless possessions. Also, I became involved in spiritism, with the help of a very successful medium.
9: You're progressing nicely. In the last few weeks, there have been more and more powerful manifestations

0: spirit, although it can work for you, is unable to enter your body.
1: In time, even that became meaningless, along with drugs, liquor, and useless possessions. By May of 1969, I was fed up and ready to leave New York.
2: Do I want an aquarium? Well, not especially. Why? Do you need the money?
1: I'm not trying to sell you the aquarium. I'm trying to give it to you.
2: Do you remember what you paid for it?
1: So, I'm going back home, and I can't take that thing with me. I'm asking you to have a heart and give the fish a home.
2: Oh, wow, all those dumb fish. You're serious about leaving town, aren't you?
1: Yeah, absolutely. I've already given away the piano, hi-fi, and everything else I can't take with me.
2: I hope you know what you're doing. To me, the whole thing sounds sick. Besides, I'll bet you'll be back here before the end of the year.
1: He was right. I went home in May and was back in New York 6 months later. By that time, I had learned that you can't go home again. As I got off the bus in New York, though, I knew that this wasn't going to be home for me either. I knew that whatever the solution to my problem might be, I wasn't going to find it there. Even so, I found an apartment and stayed a month. And then I was ready to throw my goods on the sidewalk and go.
2: Not again? So soon?
1: I never should have come back at all.
2: Then you're going back home?
1: There's nothing at home for me.
2: Then stay here?
1: There's nothing here for me either.
2: I'm afraid you're going to have to make up your mind.
1: I haven't made it up. I'm going to New Orleans.
2: What on earth for?
1: I don't know. I can't explain it. But somehow I expect to find something good.
3: When Ralph boarded the bus for New Orleans, he had spent almost every bit of his money for the ticket. After buying a few sandwiches en route, even his little reserve was gone. So when he reached New Orleans, he was flat broke and didn't know anyone in the city. This was what he had looked forward to as something good. And yet, as it turned out, he wasn't to be disappointed. You'll learn in a moment about that something good. Just now, though, we'll ask Harry Saulnier, who is superintendent of Pacific Garden Mission, to explain something about the objectives that underlie the great variety of assistance and services supplied to homeless people by the old lighthouse. Harry, from the earliest days of the work, beginning in 1877, Pacific Garden Mission offered shelter of a sort from the weather, food and clothing donated by friends of the mission. Since then, the scope of the help offered to the people of the street has widened tremendously, yet all of the emphasis remains on the gospel. In one sense, Pacific Garden Mission's a well-equipped and staffed institution for supplying social services, and yet no one seems to think in those terms. The central point always seems to be spiritual. Is this strange?
4: If it is strange, that's tragic, because people who come in from the street for help need fully rounded help.
3: And what do you mean when you say fully rounded help?
4: Well, let's say a man is hungry, comes into the mission, and is fed. Have we solved his problems?
3: Well, not really. A meal solves one problem, which is hunger, for a few hours, and then the man's right back where he started.
4: That's right. And much the same thing is true of all the other things that can be done to help that man's material needs. Give him a shower and a clean bed. In the morning, he'll be rested and clean. By night, he'll be tired again, and probably dirty as well. The clothing we distribute wears out. Even the medical and dental treatment doesn't guarantee future good health.
3: And yet all of these are very real needs.
4: Of course. And we consider it a part of our responsibility to try to meet them. But because the gospel is the real thrust of our work, all these other services we provide are really secondary to our effort to deal with people in terms of their spiritual needs. We know that when a person recognizes his need of the Savior and places his trust in Christ, something happens that is far more important than food, clothing, and shelter. If any man be in Christ, he is a new creature. That's an amazing statement, but we see it proven out again and again in the lives of men and women transformed by the gospel of Christ. They come in cold, hungry, sick, homeless, and prisoners of sin. They remain to hear the gospel,

0: Those who do put their trust in Christ are made new. They're set free. They have the gift of eternal life. They are unshackled.
1: It is very true that man does not live by bread alone. For more than 95 years, Pacific Garden Mission has been demonstrating that this is not an either-or question by offering food for the body and the bread of life for the soul. To learn more about this Chicago landmark and the Bible-based faith that motivates its people, write to Pacific Garden Mission, Chicago, Illinois, 60605. In Europe, address Unshackled, care of Transworld Radio, Carolyn House, Croydon, England.
2: It was the New Year's weekend of 1970 when I reached New Orleans. The weather was rainy and cold. I stayed in the bus terminal until I was told to move on. Finally, I went to a police station.
3: You say you've come to turn yourself in? For what?
2: For shelter. I'm hoping you can keep me here overnight.
3: Well, I'm sorry. If you were drunk or disorderly, but you aren't either one.
2: If I had a couple of dollars, I'd do my best to get drunk.
3: You would?
2: If they had to get me a place to stay, yeah.
3: Well, I've got a better idea. Here's $2. You go and rent yourself a cheap room.
2: That took care of one night. The next night, I shivered in a shack on a construction site. The third night, I sat in a bus terminal and tried to look like a waiting passenger. I noticed a young man with long hair and a beard sitting in a phone booth and reading a Bible. He looked up and saw me. A moment later, he came over and sat in the same bench.
4: Hey, man, you look like you lost your last friend.
2: Not sure I ever had one.
4: Then you don't know Jesus, do you?
2: Maybe I ought to explain. I played church organ when I was a kid.
4: Well, that's nice, but do you know Jesus personally?
2: No. I don't know George Washington personally either. But I know all about him because I've read the history books.
4: You just said it.
2: Said what?
4: The thing that makes Jesus different. I mean, you never can know any more about George Washington than you can read in the history books. Because he's dead. But with Jesus, it's different. He's alive, and you can know him personally. When you do, you'll find out that he's the best friend you can ever have.
2: Who told you all that?
4: Well, it's here in the Bible. But the real reason I know it is that I've got it. I've got him. I've got Jesus right here in my heart.
2: You what they call a Jesus freak?
4: I'm a Jesus people. Jesus person, but I'm no freak. I was freaked out on a lot of things, but now I'm whole. He hath not given us the spirit of fear, but of love and power and of a sound mind.
2: Maybe I ought to tell you. I have an attendant spirit that does things for me, too.
4: Well, what kind of things?
2: Wilts flowers? Slams doors?
4: Well, is that what you need now? A wilted flower or a slammed door?
2: Not very much.
4: From the looks of you, you need a new life. Only the Holy Spirit of God can give you that. He's the spirit of love, and of power, and of a sound mind.
2: This was something I had never heard of in my life. I'd spent a good many hours in church, but nothing like this had ever been said. This young man, John, was alive with a quality I'd never seen. He told me that he had come from Portland, Oregon, with the idea of just traveling and talking to people like me. I asked him who supported him, and he gave me a very strange answer.
4: The Lord takes care of me, of course.
2: No, I mean things like food, clothing, place to sleep.
4: Sure, that's it. The Lord knows you have a need of these things before you ask him.
2: I decided that meeting John and his friends was no coincidence. We found a place to live in the French Quarter, and then discovered a Christian coffee house on Bourbon Street.
4: Well, Ralph, what are you going to do about it?
2: About what?
4: About the Lord. You've heard these other people tell what he's done for them. The blood he spilled on the cross was for you. Are you going to refuse that gift?
2: No. Do I have to decide?
4: When we don't accept him, we're already deciding. You're either with him or against him. Well, do you believe that Jesus is the Son of God?
2: Yes.
4: Then, do you want him to be your Savior?
2: A great big yes welled up inside me, and I said it aloud, just as loudly as it sounded in my heart. With John and the others praying with me, I felt all the loneliness, the heartaches, the resentments going out of me. I was relieved and lifted up, and I cried. Well, I had found in New Orleans the wonderful thing I had been looking for, and that began a chain of small miracles. I felt that I ought to go to Tucson, Arizona, though I knew nothing about the city, and set out to hitchhike. Now, this is very strange. I never lacked for a ride. The first car that passed as I left New Orleans picked me up, and it was express service all the way. In San Antonio, I walked into a church on a Sunday morning, afraid my dirty clothes and seedy appearance would be held against me. Instead, those wonderful people served a meal after the worship service and asked me to stay and share it with them. Later that day, in that same church, I was baptized. Then, like the Ethiopian baptized by Philip, I went on my way rejoicing. In El Paso, I prayed for help when the car that had picked me up began to run badly, and a mechanic reported that there was now nothing wrong with it. In Tucson, I found a rescue mission, and there led a young man to receive Christ. And there I stayed for some time, in the place where the Lord had led me. Later, at Bible school, I met the girl the Lord had planned for me. Then and only then, when the marriage was in God's will, did it prove true that, as my mother had said so many years ago, you need a wife to make you complete. The truth, of course, is that no one on earth is complete until reconciled to God through Christ. Unfulfilled, incomplete, only Christ can make you whole.
1: Ralph Wolf and his wife served the Lord in Los Angeles. He at Bible school, she in work with the deaf, for which she has been specially trained. Together, they look forward to whatever the Lord has for them, confident that whatever it is, it'll be the very best. The world is full of unfulfilled and incomplete people, such as Ralph was. And there is a remedy, the wonderful thing that Ralph found. If you want to counsel with someone who is concerned about you, get in touch with Pacific Garden Mission, Chicago, Illinois, 60605. The telephone number in Chicago, area 312, is 922-1462. 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

Take a minute to write and tell us you hear these programs. And then one more to write the management of this station to say, thanks for Unshackled. Heard in the true story of Ralph Wolfe were Barry Stigler as Ralph, with Helen Malone, Lee Young, Kirby Scott, Harry Elders, and Mark Ingebrigtsen. Unshackled is produced and transcribed by Pacific Garden Mission to show through true stories that if your life is empty, it really can be filled to overflowing. 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Our address, Pacific Garden Mission, Chicago, Illinois, 60605. And if you need spiritual help now, you may call Pacific Garden Mission in Chicago, area 312-922-1462.

0: Hi, I'm Bernie Diamond from ChristianityWorks.com. When I was single, I had the liberty to go out on dates with single women. Now, I didn't do a lot of that, just a little bit. And of course, I could come and go as I pleased. Some would call that the freedom of being single. Now that I'm married, and I have been for a good many years, those freedoms are, well, curtailed. And yet the freedom that I have in marriage for intimacy and sharing my life with my wife is far greater than the freedoms I ever had before. It's not just me now, it's us, husband and wife. Some people think that becoming a Christian is about losing your freedom. Sure, there are some things that Jesus calls you to give up. Not a lot, just some. But in return, you get a much greater form of freedom, the intimacy of knowing God. So it's no longer just me living this life, but it's Christ who lives in me. Does that make sense? Can I tell you, it's a pretty good trade. When you have more on your to-do list than you can possibly get done in one day, which items do you choose to do, and which ones do you choose to leave for another day? Do you do the urgent ones first, or the important ones? I'm Bernie Diamond, and welcome to today's episode of A Different Perspective, as we continue with the next message in this series called Your Road to a Stunning Life. And please stay tuned, because in a few minutes, I'll be telling you how to request your free copy of my latest book. Deciding what to do next is probably one of the most difficult things to get right in life. The skill of prioritization, it's absolutely critical to anyone who's going to achieve what they set out to achieve. I spent over 30 years in business working as a consultant with senior management in hundreds of businesses around the world. And I can tell you that effective leaders are the ones who know how to prioritize. And so often, the urgent tasks conflict with the important ones. You know the story. The phone keeps on ringing, but what you really need to do is to write this report. That's in business. The same's true in our home life. The house needs cleaning. But our children want our attention. By the way, you just haven't had much time to yourself to relax and recharge your batteries. Seems that for many of us, there are always more things to do than we have time for, and so we have to make trade-offs. And how we make those trade-offs, how we prioritize our time, is absolutely critical. Actually, the children do need our undivided attention, and yes, the house actually does need to be cleaned. And yeah, each one of us needs to find some time for ourselves as well. The problem is we tend not to think too much about how we prioritize, do we? We simply react to the one that's screaming at us the loudest, or we do the one that we'd most like to do. And if we decide poorly like that, time after time after time, it's not too hard to see how our lives start heading in the wrong direction. Sometimes we have big decisions to make, and sure, they can influence our lives greatly. But mostly, it's the accumulation of the little choices that we make hundreds of times each week that shape the direction of our lives. So you might ask yourself, how do I begin to start getting my decision process in order? How do I start to make right decisions so that the accumulation of all my tiny little decisions has me heading in the right direction, on the road towards that stunning life that Bernie keeps talking about on the radio? Well, over the last little while, we've been chatting about believing in God and setting Jesus as the cornerstone of our lives. And if you miss any of the messages in this series, I'll tell you shortly how you can catch them up. The whole point is that if we trust God with our lives and have Christ as the foundation stone on which our lives are built, then we're going to be building the sort of life that, at the end of the day, we'll be able to look back on with all the ups and downs that we've been through and quietly breathe those words, "It was simply stunning." So today we're going to chat a bit about how we make that happen on a day-to-day basis, how we actually implement our faith, how we live it out, how we make Christ the foundation of our lives. And actually, Jesus told us exactly how to do that by quoting God's word out of the Old Testament in Matthew chapter 2, verses 34 to 40. See, when the Pharisees heard that he'd silenced the Sadducees, they gathered together, and one of them, a lawyer, asked Jesus a question to test him. He said, "Teacher, which commandment in the law is the greatest?" "You shall love the Lord your God with all your heart and with all your soul and with all your mind. This is the greatest and first commandment. And the second is like it. You shall love your neighbor as yourself. On these two commandments hang all the law and all the prophets. You see, the problem that the lawyer had was that the Old Testament books of the law under which they lived their lives had some 613 commandments and prohibitions in them. Kind of a lot to remember, I think you'll agree. So the lawyer's saying, well, where do I start? What's the most important thing I have to do? Jesus, can you sum up the whole law in a nutshell for me? And right here, Jesus gives him the decision-making process for every decision that he'll ever have to make in his life, and incidentally, for every decision that you and I will ever have to make in our lives too. All too often we think love is just a noun, a thing that we receive or possess or give. And of course it is. But love is also a verb. It's something that we do too, through what we say and how we behave. So just imagine for a moment when you're faced with a decision to make, if you applied Jesus' decision-making litmus test to it, does this action demonstrate my love for God with all that I am? And does it demonstrate my love for other people? Those two, of course, being two sides of the one coin. So, will I watch this movie? Well, does it honour God or doesn't it? Will I walk into this bar? Does it demonstrate your love for God or not? Will I send this email? Well, does it really speak of your love for that difficult colleague or not? Will I check out Facebook while my daughter's telling me about her day at school? Or will I give her my undivided attention? Do you see how all of a sudden the amazing words that Jesus spoke to help us make those small decisions dozens of times each day in the right way? And as we accumulate more and more right decisions, we start living a more and more stunning life. It just follows like night after day. Now, of course, there are always going to be trade-offs. A parent who spends all of their time playing with their child and no time cleaning and tidying up the house isn't doing that child any favours. But what we need is a guiding light to help us to build the sort of life that God has planned for us. Making decisions, large or small, is something we do dozens of times each day. Each decision we make is either going to contribute to or detract from a stunning life. Have you thought about that? Decision after decision after decision, you're either going to be building a stunning life or you're going to be pulling it down. Now, are you going to get 100% of them correct? Of course not. But the more decisions you make in God's favour, the more God has someone he can work with, the more God will bless you and honour you, the more you'll be able to look back on a life one day that was truly worth living, a life that was simply stunning. Now, if you're anything like me, there are just a few areas in your life where you're going to be struggling. We each have our Achilles heel, don't we? That one thing that seems to beat us every time. For some, it's anger. For others, it's gossiping. For others, it's low self-esteem. For some, it's lust. It's rather a long list, and I'm sure you know what your Achilles heel is. If you don't, someone close to you will. A wife or a husband or a close friend. In those particular areas of your life, you might find it useful to plan ahead. Remember, good decisions, God-honoring decisions, are going to contribute to your stunning life. Bad decisions will detract from your stunning life. That's not to say that every God-honoring decision will bear fruit immediately. Often it brings persecution. But in the long run, mark these words, God-honoring decisions will bring the blessings of God down on your life through the richness of the character that the Lord develops in you. So, if you know that you have a weak spot, simply plan ahead. Know the situations where you so often stumble, the triggers that cause you to stumble, and come up with pre-planned responses, strategies for dealing with them. Victory comes one battle at a time. In fact, without the battle, you can't have a victory. No military commander would go into a battle without a well-thought-out, well-considered battle plan. Well, nor should you and I. It's amazing how when you pray it through and think it through, you can come up with a simple plan to make sure that when that decision point comes, when it's the choice, say, between gossiping or not, you're ready with a pre-planned response that'll swing things in the direction of honouring God rather than falling to the temptation. God develops our character one battle at a time, one decision at a time. And when that crunch point comes, the trick is to be ready to love him in word and in deed rather than to dishonour him. I mentioned at the beginning of the program that I've written a book called Your Road to a Stunning Life. Now, this isn't the usual short booklet that we offer each month. 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That's why I'd love to send you a free copy of this latest book of mine, Your Road to a Stunning Life. 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I'm Bernie Diamond. You've been listening to A Different Perspective, and I'll catch you again, same time tomorrow, to help you live that stunning life.
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2: Well, I think the five fundamental love languages are there. 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
3: Now, as gunshots echo across the windswept, snow-covered reaches of the wild Northwest, Quaker popped wheat and Quaker popped rice, the breakfast cereal shot from guns, present the challenge of the Yukon. It's Yukon King, swiftest and strongest lead dog of the Northwest, blazing the trail for Sergeant Preston of the Northwest Mounted Police in his relentless pursuit of lawbreakers.
4: Gun King, gun, you Huskies!
3: Gold discovered in the Yukon, a stampede to the Klondike in the wild race for riches. Back to the days of the gold rush, with Quaker Puffed Wheat and Quaker Puffed Rice bringing you the adventures of Sergeant Preston and his wonder dog Yukon King as they meet the challenge of the Yukon. Say, get set. Right here and now comes the big news. Quaker Puffed Wheat and Rice, the delicious, ready-to-serve breakfast cereal shot from guns, are announcing a terrific new contest for all you listeners. We'll tell you all about it later in today's program. Better have pencil and paper ready. Listen to how you can win a bike. Yes, learn how easy it is to win a fully equipped Schwinn Deluxe bicycle worth over $79. You'll hear all about it in just a few minutes.

0: Captain Matt Oliver, the head of the Oliver Steamship Company and the skipper of the Margaret O, was a worried young man. He was watching the Yukon Trading Company's gold shipment being stowed away in the forward cabin. But it was the weather rather than the gold that etched the lines in his forehead. The sun was shining, and yet there was a touch of crispness in the air. It was late in the year for a boat to be starting north from Dawson on the long trip to St. Michael on the ocean. But Matt tried to smile and seem confident as he saw John Archer, the manager of the trading company, coming toward him.
1: Good morning, Mr. Archer.
2: Is it?
1: What's that?
2: I asked if it were a good morning.
1: Hey, it's clear and cool. It's a fine day.
2: A little too cool, don't you think? I'd say there was a hint of winter in the air.
1: Perhaps.
2: Is it too late, Captain?
1: Too late for what?
2: You know as well as I do. You've been 2 weeks repairing your engines. This gold must reach St. Michael in time to be loaded in the Portland Belle before she sails for Seattle.
1: She doesn't sail for a month, sir.
2: 30 days, to be exact.
1: A month, yes.
2: The freeze-up will come long before that.
1: The Margaret O's made it to St. Michael in 14 days.
2: The freeze-up may come in less than 14 days.
1: I don't think so, Mr. Archer.
2: I do.
1: Well, if it does, sir, we'll have covered most of the ground. We can ship the gold on by dog sled. It'll reach the Portland Belle in time. Is there any objection to that, sir?
2: Oh, none at all. Let me tell you this. Unless it's delivered on time, the Yukon Trading Company won't renew its contract with you.
1: You mean you'll be giving your business to Vincent next year?
2: Yes.
1: In spite of the fact he isn't honest?
2: Not honest? You have any proof of that?
1: No, sir. But our engine trouble was caused by a man. And I suspect that man was in Vincent's pay.
2: You're making a serious accusation.
1: I mean it to be.
2: Why don't you go to the police?
1: Because I've admitted that I have no proof, sir.
2: Well, proof would be necessary for me to be convinced.
1: A contract with you would mean a lot to Vincent. He's doing everything in his power to get it.
2: A contract with us should mean a great deal to you, Captain. I hope you'll do everything in your power to keep it.
1: You can rest assured of that, Mr. Archer.
2: Good. Oh, you have no questions about the papers covering the gold?
1: None, sir. We're leaving in less than 2 hours.
2: Nothing more need be said. And nothing will change our decision. If the gold isn't delivered on time, Vincent gets our next year's contract. I wish you good luck, Captain.
1: Thank you, sir.
2: Bye.
0: Jane, the captain's wife, had been listening to the conversation from the door of her cabin. And now she hurried to Matt's side and took his arm.
3: Don't worry, Matt.
1: There's a bite in the air, Janie.
3: Oh, we'll make it, honey.
1: If nothing more goes wrong.
3: Oh, what can? You're sure of your crew.
1: I know.
4: Captain Oliver!
1: Who's that?
3: Why, it's Vincent down in the dock.
1: Oh, I see him now.
3: And that's Johnny Barreau with him.
4: Captain Oliver!
1: What do you want?
4: Are you really leaving for St. Michael?
1: In 2 hours.
4: I didn't know the Margaret O was an icebreaker.
1: He won't have to be.
4: My bet is the freeze-up will come within a week.
1: You're hoping, you mean.
4: $1,000.
1: There's more than that at stake, and you know it. But you haven't won yet.
3: And you won't either.
0: Vincent and Johnny Barreau turned away from the Margaret O and started for Dawson's main street. The smile had faded from Vincent's thin lips, and his eyes were cold and calculating. Johnny Barreau watched him closely.
5: Well, boss, there's nothing more to do, huh? It's winter that settles the bet, huh?
6: Winter can use a little help.
5: Huh?
6: I've just come back from 40 Mile.
5: I know.
6: The Margaret O stops there to pick up 6 passengers.
5: Yeah?
6: That's all she has room for. All the tickets have been sold.
5: Must be plenty more like to go on, huh?
6: Plenty. At least 100. Now listen, Johnny.
5: Yeah?
6: I want you and a half dozen of the boys to ride up to 40 Mile.
5: Today?
6: This minute. Get the fastest horses in town. You can make it before the boat gets there.
5: And then what?
6: You'll have a talk with all those men who want to get out of the Yukon before winter sets in. You've got to convince them there's plenty of room on the Margaret O. And that all they have to do is get aboard. Once they have, then nobody can get off.
0: Vincent gave Johnny Barreau detailed instructions. And half an hour later, he and 6 other men were riding hard along the trail to 40 Mile.
7: Help! Keep moving, boys. Only have an hour's start. Got to get there before the boat. Help!
0: 4 hours later, they reached the town, the last settlement in Yukon territory. And they pulled their winded mounts to a halt in front of the largest cafe near the waterfront.
8: Follow me, men.
0: Once inside, they pushed their way to the bar. Johnny immediately started talking to the stranger next to him.
5: Margaret O comes in soon now, huh?
8: Yeah, but don't mean nothing to me.
5: Huh? You stay here for the winter?
8: Not on your life.
9: I'll have to wait for snow and trek down to Skagway by dog team.
5: Why do you do that? Much easier to go by boat.
9: Any fool knows that. But the Margaret O's loaded. She's only taken on 6 passengers here.
5: She will take on me. And my friends, too.
9: Not unless you get a ticket.
5: We will pay.
9: You've got to have a ticket.
5: Listen, as soon as a gangplank goes down, we will go on board. And after that, let them try and put us off. Eh, boy?
9: There's no room.
5: There is room for 100 more on that boat. We'll sleep on the deck, and we'll carry our own food.
9: Say, I wouldn't mind doing that myself.
5: Well, why do you not come, too?
9: That's a good idea.
5: If there are enough of us, we can make the captain take us along.
9: Well, he might just tie up and refuse to leave until we get off.
5: He will not do that because soon the ice will be here, and he must get to St. Michael before the river freezes.
9: Yeah, that's right, too.
5: Sure.
9: Say, Joe, the Frenchie here's got an idea. Maybe there's a chance we can get to go with him. Hey, fellas, did you hear me?
0: Johnny's idea spread through the cafe in the town. An hour later, when the Margaret O rounded the bend above 40 Mile, there were over 100 miners waiting on the dock, all eager to get out of the territory before winter. The little steamer swung in from the middle of the river and pulled into the landing.
10: All right, make those lines fast. You men on the dock, stand back. Only those who have tickets will be allowed aboard.
11: We know that, Captain.
10: Lower away, Al.
0: Johnny and the men he had brought from Dawson had picked up axes in town, and they were standing just behind the front rank of miners. When the gangplank was lowered, the whole crowd surged forward. Johnny and his men fought their way through it, and Johnny led the way to the stern of the boat.
12: This way, men.
0: Their destination was the housing that protected the paddle wheel. When they had reached it, they started smashing through it with their axes. At that moment, Sergeant Preston was riding into town from the north. The great dog King ran easily beside him, and the sergeant urged his mount forward as he heard the noise from the waterfront.
13: Come, fella! That sounds like trouble, King.
0: As they neared the end of the main street, they could see the struggling figures on the lower deck of the Margaret O.
13: A fight, King, and a big one. Oh, no. Oh, easy there.
0: Sergeant reined up, dismounted, and ran up the gangplank.
13: All right, men, break it up. Break it up in the name of the law.
10: Sergeant Preston!
13: What's going on here, Captain?
10: All these men. They insist on coming along with us. We haven't got room for them.
13: All right, Captain, I'll take care of it.
10: What's the matter, Jane?
14: There's the men in the stern that got axes and they're wrecking the paddle wheel.
10: Wrecking the paddle wheel?
13: Go on, King.
0: Sergeant, King, and the captain headed aft at top speed. Johnny and his men saw the sergeant's red coat.
15: The get away,
0: they
15: King.
0: Threw their axes overboard and made a break for the port side of the boat.
13: Stop them, King!
0: King sprang forward at his master's command, cut off the men's retreat, and drove them back toward the stern of the boat.
15: Pull him up, Sergeant! You got us!
13: All right, King.
10: Look what you've done to that paddle wheel.
13: All of you men are under arrest.
10: It's Vincent's work. He sent them here.
13: What do you mean by that?
10: That one's Johnny Burrow. He works for Vincent, and Vincent gets the Yukon Trading Company contract next year. If I don't make it to St. Michael before the freeze.
15: I didn't know anything about Vincent. I used the axe because I wish to ride in the boat. I'm mad when the captain will not let me.
13: So that's your story.
15: Is that true?
13: You're going to jail for this, you know.
15: Too bad.
10: Too bad nothing. They go to jail, but Vincent gets the contract and pays them off when they get out.
13: Isn't there any chance of repairing the damage?
14: Oh, of course there is, man.
10: No, it's a question of time, Sergeant. I'll need material from Dawson.
13: When I take these men to headquarters, I'll have it sent up. Let me have a list.
10: All right. You're a good friend, Sergeant, but...
13: You haven't lost yet, Matt.
10: No, Sergeant. But there's no way to stop the winter once it's on its way.
0: We'll continue our story in just a moment.
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0: 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Bike Contest, Box 600, Minneapolis, Minnesota. Now to continue our story. Johnny Barreau and his men were taken back to Dawson and put in jail for wrecking the paddle wheel of the Margaret O. Sergeant Preston saw to it that the necessary materials for the repairs were sent to 40 Mile at once, and the captain and his crew went to work.
9: Keep at it, boys! If you want to spend your winter in the States, let's go!
0: Night and day they worked, and on the evening of the fifth day, it seemed that the Margaret O would be ready to leave her berth in the morning. But the crew had lost its enthusiasm. The weather had changed.
3: Matt, wouldn't you like to come into the galley and have some hot coffee?
1: No thanks, dear.
3: How's the work going?
1: We're almost finished.
3: Oh, that's fine, honey.
1: Is the barometer still falling?
3: Why, I haven't looked.
1: Tell the truth, darling.
3: Yes, it's much lower. There's going to be a storm.
1: No doubt about it. And from the looks of the sky and the bite in that wind, it's going to be a blizzard.
3: Oh, a little snow doesn't matter.
1: Not if it doesn't get cold enough to...
3: Don't say it, Matt.
0: But there was no point in holding the words back. The blizzard struck. And the temperature continued to fall. Below freezing. Down and down below zero. And still down. With startling suddenness, the Northland found itself in the grip of winter's icy hand. Matt and Jane braved the wind to watch the film settling over the surface of the Yukon. By morning, the ice would be several inches thick. Jane squeezed her husband's hand. There was an answering pressure, but they avoided each other's eyes. The roaring wind was sounding the end of their hopes. The following morning, Jane tried to be cheerful as she cooked breakfast in the little galley adjoining their cabin.
3: Flapjacks, Matt. Come and get them.
1: I'm not hungry, Jane.
3: Oh, well, you will be, honey, when you see them.
1: No, really, Jane,
3: oh,
1: I'm not
3: don't
1: hungry.
3: Be so downhearted. We're warm and we have plenty of food. Why, this is going to be a wonderful place to spend the winter.
1: It's the earliest ice we've had in years. Just two more weeks.
3: Don't worry about it. Something will happen. It's fun to...
1: Listen. Look out the porthole.
3: I am. Why, it's Sergeant Preston.
1: Let's see.
3: He's driving a dog team.
1: From now on, that'll be the only way to travel up here.
3: I couldn't...
1: What?
3: Nothing. King and he are coming on board. Let's make them welcome.
0: A few minutes later, the sergeant and King were in the captain's cabin, and Jane was serving breakfast to them both.
3: Here you are, King. Does this suit you? I'm glad.
1: Yes, sir. That's a wonderful team you have, Sergeant.
13: Well, except for King, my team's down in Whitehorse. These are all green Labradors.
1: Mm-hmm. Where are you heading?
13: Well, that's what I want to talk to you about. I'm on leave right now.
14: Leave? Well, you might have picked better weather.
13: Not for King. Matt, didn't you tell me it made no difference how you delivered the gold to St. Michael, just as long as it reached there in time for the Portland Bell sailing?
1: Let's not